Iron and Wine on Out of the Box, and one of a couple of collaborations they do with I'm With Her on the latest album, Hen's Teeth, an album of the week here. So we're going to hear more from that album as this retrospective continues, but that was called Wait Up. We heard Charlie Crockett before that from his album Age of the Ram and Kentucky Too Long, and Mike and Amy Akin started off that set with a song that I premiered back in February of this year called Me and You. I'm Paul Shagrew. Another of the albums that I featured as an album of the week in February was Mumford & Sons' latest release called Prize Fighter. And I'm going to play a whole set from that right now, starting off with their collaboration with Hozier called Rubber Band Man on Out of the Box.

Mumford & Sons on Out of the Box, who released a great album in February of this year. And that was when I featured it as an album of the week. And that was a song called I'll Tell You Everything. We also heard The Banjo Song and Rubber Band Man from that album. And you can still hear my review of it at whrv.org/album of the week and go to the archives section. This next song comes from another album that I featured this year by Courtney Barnett. So we'll hear more from the album later on as this 2-week-long retrospective continues. But this is a song from Creature of Habit called Mantis on Out of the Box.

You're listening to Out of the Box, where all this year I've played a lot of great new releases by Hampton Roads artists. And there's another one by Anne Gray. It's called Verbal Tennis. She released it in February of this year and played the Out of the Box series a couple of years ago while she was still in high school. We heard Snail Mail before that with My Maker, another track from the Snail Mail's first album in 5 years, released this year. And we heard Courtney Barnett starting off that set with Mantis. Creature of Habit is the name of her latest album, and that's one that we'll hear more from as this two-week-long retrospective of the best of 2026 so far continues. Here's Bon Iver and the first track that we heard from their archival release called Volumes 1. This is the live version of Heavenly Father on Out of the Box.

That's Mira on Out of the Box, who released her first album in 8 years back in February, and that was a song from it called Catch My Breath. We heard Buck Meek's Can I Mend It from his solo album, The Mirror, and Bon Iver did a live version of a rarity called Heavenly Father from their album Volumes 1. I'm Paul Chagrew. I've got time for one more set of the music of February of 2026 on this retrospective edition of the show, and here's Maria Taylor with Never Thought I'd Feel New on Out of the Box.

0: Band of Heathens finishing up out of the box tonight with High on Our Own Supply. We also heard Tim Easton's Another Good Man Down, and Maria Taylor did Never Thought I'd Feel New. I'm Paul Shagrew. That's going to do it for me. Thanks for listening. I'll talk to you again on the Saturday edition of Out of the Box, where I'll pick up where I left off on tonight's show with our two-week-long chronological retrospective, and we'll start to get into the music of the month of March on that show.
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Yeah, into jazz programming this evening. Music from saxophonist Jeff Coffin and the Mootet, Into the Air, the CD, and the track there called Backin' Up. Well, we backed into jazz from Out of the Box. I'm Jay Sennett. Thank you for listening to Sennett in Session now here on 89.5 WHRV HD Norfolk, 88.5 WHRG HD Gloucester Point, 90.1 WHRX HD Nassauwetics, 91.9 WHRE HD East.

Well, we backed into jazz from Out of the Box. I'm Jay Sennett. Thank you for listening to Sennett in Session now here on 89.5 WHRV HD Norfolk, 88.5 WHRG HD Gloucester Point, 90.1 WHRX HD Nassauwetics, 91.9 WHRE HD Eastville, and 88.1 WHRL Emporia. Hope you had a great day. Thank you so much for tuning in. A lot of great jazz now here on the menu. So let's get back to the music. Admero Ruiz from the Elemental CD, a track called Boomtown, also featuring bassist Jimmy Haslett on 89.5.

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That's the Airmen of Note from their Air Power release, one of the Air Force ensembles. Fantastic bands, man. Truly. That was a track called Oops, Mike Maneri composition, the Airmen of Note, and bassist Marcus Miller from the Aphrodisia release with High Life. Before that, guitarist Tom Rotella from Side Hustle with Love for Sale, and Otmero Ruiz, Jimmy Branley, and Jimmy Haslett from the Elemental CD with Boomtown kicking off that set. We are underway with jazz programming here on 89.5. Jay Sennett here, hosting the music. Saxophonist Bob Berg from Enter the Spirit, Chick Corea composition called Blues for Bela, also featuring Chick at the piano.

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When your smile gets much too discreet, it sends me on my way. Now, wouldn't it be better not to be so polite? Well, you look good after a light. You start a little conversation now.

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Could you take a three? Could you take four? Listen to the words I told her, sweet thing, you take a little bit of time, baby. Told her, sweet thing, could you take a little bit of time, honey? We can play around, we can

Great Al Jarreau. Nice take on Paul Desmond's Take Five from Look to the Rainbow. Live release, of course. And that wraps up the set of two. And saxophonist Bob Berg from Enter the Spirit. We heard Blues for Bela, written by Chick Corea and featuring Chick Corea playing piano on that track. The late, great saxophonist Bob Berg. I'm Jay Sennett. We're underway with jazz. Thank you so much for tuning in. Here's Michelle Camilo, pianist Michelle Camilo, out of the Dominican Republic with the big band on some nice arranging on his composition Piece of Cake from the Essence release, starting this set of two.

Saxophonist Scott Hamilton from the Nocturnes and Serenades release with Flamingo closing out the set. And pianist Michelle Camilo with the big band from Essence, Piece of Cake, the track there starting the set of two. Send it in session here at 89.5 WHRV HD Norfolk, 88.5 WHRG HD Gloucester Point, 90.1 WHRX HD Nassauwetics, 91.9 WHRE HD Eastville, and 88.1 WHRL Emporia. We're going to stay with the large ensemble to start this set, Vince Mendoza and the Metropole Orchestra, from Olympians with Barcelona. Check out this writing and arranging.

That saxophonist Stefano De Battista paying tribute to Charlie Parker from the CD Parker's Mood. We heard Night in Tunisia. And Vince Mendoza from the Olympians released with the Metropole Orchestra. Vince doing the writing and arranging and orchestrating the track there called Barcelona. Sennett in Session, jazz right here on 89.5. I'm Jay Sennett, host and producer for the show, which is heard Monday through Thursday nights from 9 until 1, Saturday mornings, midnight until 4, and Sunday afternoons from 1 until 5. Thank you so much for tuning in. If you have any questions about the music, you can always send me an email to j.sinnett, that's jae.sinnett, at whrv.org. Would always love to know what you think of the program, and thank you again for tuning in. Here's Stephen Fifke, pianist, composer, and arranger from the Catalyst CD, with It Could Happen to You, featuring Benny Banach doing the vocal work.

That's Diodato from the Prelude collection on CTI Records. Also Spock Zarathustra, the Richard Strauss classic. Jazzed up, of course. I think they used this as the theme for 2001 Space Odyssey back in the early 70s. Diodato. And pianist Stephen Feifke with the big band from the Catalyst release with It Could Happen to You, featuring vocalist and trumpeter Benny Banach. Jazz music right here on 89.5, the place to be for jazz on the radio here in southeastern Virginia. Thanks so much for tuning in. Pianist Billy Childs from the Triumvirate release with his take on the Benny Golson classic, Whisper Not, starting this set of two

That's pianist Christoph Steifel from the Ancient Longing release, closing out the set. Guru Talking, Charlie Mariano, saxophone, Peter Erskine, drums, Dieter Ill, bass, pianist Christoph Steifel. Love his piano work and love his writing, too. Great writer. Haven't heard anything from him in several years, Christoph Steifel. And pianist Billy Childs, the prolific pianist and writer. We always hear from Billy Childs. Triumvirate, another nice release here. Whisper Not, the Benny Golson classic, starting that set of two. Send It In Session right here on 89.5. Some great Latin jazz big band from bassist Carlos Henriquez and his big band, Monk Conclaves, the CD to start the set.

Yeah, some nice large jazz ensembles there. Two different concepts, wrapping up with the Joy Jazz Orchestra from a Joyful Noise release, spelled J-O-I-F-U-L, in case you want to find a record. C-Jam Blues closing out the set, and bassist Carlos Henriquez and the big band from Monk Conclaves. We heard El Son de Tio kicking off the set of two. Send it in session here at 89.5 WHRVHD Norfolk, 88.5 WHRGHD Gloucester Point, 90.1 WHRXHD Nassauwettics, 91.9 WHREHD Eastville, and 88.1 WHRL Emporia. Saxophonist, Hampton native Steve Wilson from the Enduring Sonnets release with Quiet Girl starting this set.

Wrapping up that nice long set with a couple of classics from Weather Report from their Heavy Weather release with A Remark You Made and Teen Town. Joe Zawinul, Wayne Shorter, Jaco Pastorius. I think Peter Erskine was playing drums in a band at this time, but I'm not totally sure on that. They had several different drummers over the years, a couple of different bass players, but the two constants, saxophonist Wayne Shorter and keyboard wizard Joe Zawinul. Ulysses Owens Jr., before that, from Around the World with You, Bebop and Confirmation, from the Opus Defunct, the Jazz Giants play Horace Silver, the collection with vocalist, the bebop master vocalist Eddie Jefferson, Horace Silver's composition Filthy McNasty. And speaking of Wayne Shorter, we heard Wayne Shorter leading a Blue Note classic session there from the Jazz Profile release with Fee-Fi-Fo-Fum. Wayne released several classics as a leader on Blue Note Records. And of course, he was with Art Blakey and the Jazz Messengers. Then he was with Miles Davis with that innovative, groundbreaking quintet with Herbie Hancock, Tony Williams, Ron Carter. And then he teamed up with Joe Zawinul and they formed Weather Report. Wayne Shorter, what an extraordinary career. And Steve Wilson, saxophonist Steve Wilson from the Enduring Sonnets release with Billy Child's composition, Quiet Girl, starting that set. Jazz music right here on 89.5. I'm Jay Sennett, host and producer for the show. Thank you for tuning in. Here's Canadian guitarist Alex Goodman and his quintet from the Bridges release with a track called Checklist. Check out his writing and playing.

Yeah, that's Cal Jader featuring Carmen McRae singing Duke Ellington's Do Nothing Till You Hear From Me from the Duke Ellington Songbook release. Pat Metheny and Brad Meldow from the Metheny-Meldow Quartet, A Night Away, the track. Vocalist Charlie Wood from Your Love Is My Home with the Peacocks. He calls it a timeless place. And guitarist Alex Goodman in a quintet from the Bridges release with Checklist starting the set. Senate in session here at 89.5 WHRV HD Norfolk, 88.5 WHRG HD Gloucester Point, 90.1 WHRX HD Nassauwettix, 91.9 WHRE HD Eastville, and 88.1 WHRL Emporia. Here's guitarist Barry Green from the Giants release, a track he wrote called Backtrack, into the set.

Yeah, closing out the set. Nice long set there. My good buddy drummer Robert Jospe and his quartet, The Night Sky, Virginia artist Robert Jospe. And we heard the track Crooked Mile. Joss doing some really nice writing on this record as well. And vibraphonist Christian Tambor from his Voyage release with the title track, composition written by pianist Kenny Barron. And the legendary guitarist Pat Martino. Oof, smoking record here. Live at Yoshi's with El Hombre, Joey DeFrancesco at the Hammond B3 organ, Billy Hart drums, and guitarist Barry Green from the Giants release with a track called Backtrack, kicking off that set of four. We are in the home stretch of the program. We wrap it up at the top of the hour, and our final set starts with a fantastic project here from pianist and composer Silvano Monasterios, The River, and this is Dance on the Wire to start the set.

Beautifully done. Really nice. The group Beatle Jazz with the classic Imagine wrapping up the set featuring trumpeter Randy Brecker. Beatle Jazz. The CD is called With a Little Help from Our Friends. And drummer Peter Erskine with the trio, Alan Pasqua at the piano, Scott Colley bass, Peregrine. The CD with Wichita Lineman. Beautiful rendition of that classic. And pianist Silvano Monasterios from his CD, The River, my top pick from a year ago. Dance on the Wire. Fantastic writing and playing. Silvano Monasterios from The River. And that concludes this edition of Sennett in Session. I'm Jay Sennett. Thank you, as always, for listening to 89.5 WHRV HD Norfolk, 88.5 WHRG HD Gloucester Point, 90.1 WHRX HD Nassauwetics, 91.9 WHRE HD Eastville, and 88.1 WHRL Emporia. Had a lot of fun playing the music for you. Hope you enjoyed the show. We'll let Pat Matheny from the Unity Sessions take us up to the top of the hour. Please stay with us because, as always, more great programming coming your way right here on 89.5.

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1: You're listening to Morning Edition, broadcasting from WHRV Studios. Thanks for joining us this morning. Coming up, Republican Representative Brian Fitzpatrick of Pennsylvania and Democratic Representative Tom Suozzi of New York tell NPR's Michelle Martin they want to force into law a housing bill President Trump has refused to sign. That story is on deck in 8 minutes, only on Morning Edition.
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3: I'm Jad Abumrad. On the next Radiolab, a hunt for the patient zero of AIDS. We trace back a history of viral mutations and pinpoint the moment when a single cell gave birth to an epidemic. 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
1: We're going to be starting the day with mostly sunny and hot weather with a high at 93. A small chance of showers and thunderstorms in the afternoon. Otherwise, tonight it will be partly cloudy with a low at near 75. Then tomorrow, showers and thunderstorms hovering around 60% in the afternoon. Otherwise, partly sunny with the high hanging near 93.
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6: Good morning, I'm Leila Fadel. Prime Minister of the UK is a difficult position to hold down. 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Tobias Goh first caught the public's eye when he was setting up a podium for Theresa May in 2019. Based on the nickname, it wasn't his microphone positioning that was getting him all the attention. Goh doesn't see it, though. He told the Daily Mail in 2019, it must be the lighting. It's Morning Edition.
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8: And I'm Michelle Martin. Good morning. In World Cup news, Team USA lost Thursday night to Turkey in the final minutes. Despite the setback, the U.S. won its group and will move on to the knockout stage. Throughout the U.S., soccer fans are counting on the World Cup to help grow love for the game, and that includes on the campuses of historically black colleges and universities, or HBCUs. Aiding in that quest might be the fact that 13 black players are on the U.S. men's team roster this year, the most ever for an American team, and are having an impact. Brooklyn-born striker Phelan Balogun, who became the first U.S. player to score two goals in a World Cup game last week. From member station WUNC, Leonita Inge brings us the story of a new HBCU club hoping to build on that new visibility.
9: A DJ blasts music as teams of six players each hit the field at a stadium in Durham, North Carolina. It's the inaugural HBCU Football Club Classic, a few weeks before the World Cup.
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9: Athletes cheer each other on. 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
11: Let's go, Abdul.
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11: Yeah. Oh, there you go.
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11: Good try. I know that hurt.
9: The tournament organizer, HBCU FC, says the goal is to amplify black college culture through the global game of soccer. Raymond Brooks is the group's social media hype man. He says it's been hard work trying to get the word out.
14: We were going door to door to students, classrooms, HBCUs. Hey, come to this soccer tournament. Hey, join our organization at HBCU FC. Soccer? At an HBCU? I've never heard of that.
9: Brooks, who is black, played soccer at Mars Hill University in Western North Carolina, a predominantly white school. He says he didn't have a strong HBCU option for soccer.
14: If you look at a lot of person of color athletes now today's playing soccer at these big NCAA schools, they kind of, I wouldn't say regret their decisions, but they sometimes wonder and reflect what would happen maybe at a different school.
9: It may be hard to find a strong HBCU men's soccer team, but there was one in the early 1970s when Howard University won a national championship in men's soccer. Today, most of the soccer players at HBCUs are women. Emma Brown just finished up her freshman year at Virginia State University.
0: Definitely for Virginia State women's soccer, we're not just a soccer team, but we definitely are a family. And we're sisters.
9: Her teammate, Tatiana Ward, says their sisterhood is strong because it's needed on the field, where most of their opponents don't look like them. There have been jeers and stares, she says.
12: I know there's been several teams who have called us names and say that we are aggressive, we're loud, we're ghetto, but we just play our game and just let that speak for itself.
9: But at this soccer classic, there are a lot of high fives and support.
15: And that is game, with Equality FC winning the HBCU FC Classic.
9: The young players say they hope the excitement around the World Cup will help create a soccer fan base at HBCUs as well. For NPR News, I'm Leonita Inge in Durham, North Carolina.

0: This is WHRV's Morning Edition. Late Night Americana continues to define Friday nights on the Best of Pickin'. This week, hear new releases from Newfound Road, Will Clark, The Grascals, The Traveling McCoreys, Cody Norris, and plenty of others. Bluegrass star Cody Norris has just released an album in celebration of the 4th of July entitled Spirit of America. Tune in for traditional and new bluegrass on the Best of Pickin' tonight at 10, only on WHRV. Thank you for listening to listener-supported public radio, 89.5 WHRV Norfolk, 88.5 WHRG Gloucester Point, 90.1 WHRX Nassauwattox, 91.9 WHRE Eastville, and 88.1 WHRL Emporia. NPR News is next, followed by regional and local news. It's 6 o'clock.
1: Good morning. The Supreme Court hands President Trump a win for his immigration agenda by ending temporary protected status for people from Haiti and Syria. Some have lived in the U.S. for decades and now could be deported. It's Morning Edition from NPR News. Hurt by tariffs and the Iran war, U.S. farmers lose confidence in President Trump. I'm Leila Fadel.
2: And I'm Michelle Martin. Trump welcomes farmers to the Rose Garden and tells them he'll get them more federal aid. On StoryCorps, a man remembers being raised by gay parents at the height of the AIDS crisis. Also, the U.S. suffers a World Cup loss to Turkey. Luckily, the outcome does not affect their standing. It is Friday, June 26th. Happy birthday to pop star Ariana Grande. She is 33 years old today. News is next.
3: Live from NPR News in Washington, I'm Windsor Johnston. President Trump says shipping through the Strait of Hormuz remains open despite a drone attack on a commercial vessel near Oman on Thursday. Speaking from the White House yesterday, Trump said the continued flow of oil is a sign that global energy markets are stabilizing.
4: Yesterday, they took out 19 million barrels of oil. That's the most in the history of the Strait. And the oil prices are dropping like a rock. And you know, as goes oil, so goes everything else, including all of your products.
3: Oil prices have dropped to their lowest levels in months as concerns over supply disruptions have eased. The Trump administration has announced $150 million in assistance for Venezuela after two powerful earthquakes struck the country on Wednesday night. NPR's Fatma Tanis reports at least 235 people have died and thousands of others were injured.
5: The State Department says it's deploying search and rescue teams from Virginia and California to Venezuela to help locate survivors of the earthquake. The Virginia team will include 80 people and six dogs. Local authorities say they believe hundreds of people are still stuck under rubble. The $150 million from the U.S. is for aid groups and United Nations agencies. The State Department has also enlisted help from the Pentagon for logistics and delivery of urgent medical and other supplies. According to the UN, nearly 8 million people in Venezuela were already in need of humanitarian support as the country has been in deep political and financial crisis for many years. Fatma Tanis, NPR News.
3: Protesters gathered outside of the U.S. Supreme Court yesterday shortly after the justices handed down a decision that clears the way for possible mass deportations of people with temporary protected status. NPR's Emily Kwong reports the ruling was a win for the Trump administration's immigration agenda.
6: Under the beating sun, one word was repeated over and over again.
7: Shame!
8: Shame!
7: Shame on this court.
6: House Minority Whip Catherine Clark joined half a dozen lawmakers in condemning the decision. At Clark's side was fellow Massachusetts Democratic Congresswoman Ayanna Pressley, who had a message for the 1.3 million people historically protected by TPS.
9: America is still your home, and this fight is not over.
6: This spring, Pressley led a discharge petition to force a vote on a bill to extend TPS for Haiti. It passed in the House. Similar legislation has been introduced in the Senate. Emily Kwong, NPR News.
3: Wildfires continue to burn across parts of the western U.S. In Utah, the Cottonwood Fire has become the state's largest, scorching more than 70,000 acres. The blaze remains 0% contained, with strong winds expected to make conditions even more dangerous through the weekend. This is NPR.
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0: It's 72 degrees in Norfolk at 6:04. I'm Connor Worley for WHRO News. The Judeo-Christian Outreach Center started its affordable housing project in Virginia Beach more than a decade ago. Now, the long-awaited project is complete. WHRO business and growth reporter Toby Cox took a tour.
11: The nonprofit's executive director, Todd Walker, opens the door to one of the 38 new affordable housing units.
12: You got cookware, you got a dishwasher, microwave, chair, stove.
11: Walker says having a safe place to sleep can change someone's life, and the new units will provide permanent housing to people currently homeless. But it's been a long road to get to this moment. Neighborhood groups opposed the project in 2017, and the pandemic delayed progress. Walker says it took persistence and teamwork to bring it to life.
12: If we continue to work together, we can do so much more.
11: Walker expects people to start moving in mid-July. Toby Cox, WHRO News.
0: The Virginia Beach School Board changed its screen time rule to be more restrictive for early learners. The discussion highlighted frustrations among board members about changing the policy so soon. WHRO's Ashley White reports.
13: The policy, which goes into effect in the fall, bars classroom Chromebook use for pre-K to first graders. It replaced a policy that was voted on at the board's last meeting that allowed classroom use for first graders. It came back to the dais after two board members said they were confused about what they previously voted on. The discussion veered from the merits of limiting screen time to frustration about the board's handling of the policy. Member Alvita Green said she felt the policy was rushed and was disappointed that the change came after school ended.
14: I feel for the teachers. They've been bamboozled.
13: District leaders said they'll collect teacher feedback throughout the year. Ashley White, WHRO News.
0: And a note of transparency, Virginia Beach City Public Schools is a member of HERETA, which holds WHRO's broadcast license. Norfolk City Council unanimously voted to expand enforcement authority for HRT security officers across its transit system. WHRO's Brian Saunders has more.
15: The decision updates the city code, giving HRT's transit security officers fair enforcement powers. Prior to the vote, Norfolk resident Keenan Baskerville shared concerns about the plan.
16: I'm really interested in who they will be held accountable to in the event that something goes awry. Keeping our most vulnerable citizens who have grown to rely on HRT, specifically the Tide, over the years safe is my main concern.
15: HRT says off-duty police, a private security firm, and internal transit officers will each operate under separate use of force policies. But HRT spokesperson Thomas Betcher says that any complaint should be routed through HRT's customer service department. Brian Saunders, WHRO News.
0: The current price for a gallon of regular across Virginia is $3.73. That is about 2 cents more than a week ago when it was at $3.71, and the national average currently sits at $3.90. Morning Edition from NPR continues now on 89.5 WHRV, public media serving Eastern Virginia. It's 6:07.
17: This is Morning Edition from NPR News. I'm Michelle Martin.
1: And I'm Leila Faudin. Good morning. The U.S. Supreme Court gave President Trump more power to enact his immigration agenda on Thursday.
17: One decision allows the administration to move forward with revoking temporary legal status for hundreds of thousands of immigrants. The other puts limits on how immigrants can claim asylum.
1: NPR's immigration policy correspondent Jimena Bustillo is with us in studio to help us understand what this all means in practice. Good morning, Jimena.
18: Good morning.
1: Okay, let's start with TPS, or temporary protected status. What are the implications of this ruling?
18: In a 6-3 decision, the conservative majority ruled that the president has virtually unrestrained power to end the program known as TPS. This case was specifically about TPS recipients in Haiti and Syria, which total about 300,000 people, but it has broader implications. TPS provides deportation protections, and it grants work permits, and it's given to people from specific countries affected by war, natural disasters, disasters, political instability, or any other condition that might make a country unsafe to return to. Each country's designation can last 6 to 18 months, and that's at the discretion of the Secretary of Homeland Security. Now, the Corps is agreeing with the government that making those designations is up to the Secretary and not subject to legal review.
19: So what happens to hundreds of thousands of people who are in the U.S. on this program?
18: Well, they need to either adjust their status, which is very limited ways of doing so, or they need to leave the country. But if they don't, they risk falling out of status, and that could lead to an arrest, a detention, or a deportation. And many also face losing their jobs, as companies will not be able to continue legally employing thousands of workers. Ira Kurzban is the attorney representing the Haitian TPS holders.
20: Their families are American citizens. They have American citizen children. So we're talking in a practical manner with respect to all the TPS people. You're talking about millions of people in the United States who contribute to the economy.
18: He argues that Haiti, Syria, and other countries are not stable enough for people to return to, and many of these people have also been here for decades. He also said that the government could immediately begin deporting people if they have received final orders of removal while the cases have been pending in courts.
19: Now, there was also a second immigration decision from the court, this one related to asylum. Tell us about that one.
18: That was another 6-3 decision, and the court backed a policy that allows Customs and Border Protection agents to turn away asylum seekers before they cross the U.S. border. The order says asylum seekers need to fully cross the U.S. border to claim asylum, so essentially migrants who are turned back by border officials under this policy technically never left the physical side of the Mexican border. So the administration argues that they are ineligible to apply for legal protections to be in the U.S., and that ruling effectively further limits who can get permission to stay in the country.
19: Okay, so both of these decisions make it harder for immigrants to stay here or to get here. How does this play into the administration's goal of mass deportation?
18: Well, DHS General Counsel James Percival said that the decisions give the agency, quote, several more important tools to continue securing our borders. And President Trump has a broader goal of mass deportation. So to do that, the administration has been making more people eligible for deportation, even if they were already legally here. We've already seen the administration terminate TPS for nearly every country that has had it since the start of Trump's term, and the asylum ruling limits how migrants can ask for that permission to come into the U.S. These rulings allow the government to further change the immigration system.
19: That's NPR's Ximena Bustillo. Thank you, Ximena.
18: Thank you.
21: We've reported that some 300,000 people originally from Haiti are living in the U.S. with temporary protected status, several thousand of whom have settled in Springfield, Ohio. They were the targets of this false, ugly claim by President Trump in 2024 during a presidential debate airing on ABC.
22: In Springfield, they're eating the dogs, the people that came in, they're eating the cats.

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1: 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Thanks for joining us today. Coming up, Republican Representative Brian Fitzpatrick of Pennsylvania and Democratic Representative Tom Suozzi of New York tell NPR's Michelle Martin they want to force into law a housing bill President Trump has refused to sign. That story is on deck in 8 minutes.
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1: It's currently 76 degrees with partly cloudy skies out in Norfolk, and today it should be mostly sunny and hot with the high getting up to about 93 degrees. Tonight it will be partly cloudy with a low near 75. Then tomorrow, partly sunny with the high hanging around 93 degrees as well.
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7: Good morning, I'm Leila Fadel. Prime Minister of the UK is a difficult position to hold down. 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Tobias Goh first caught the public's eye when he was setting up a podium for Theresa May in 2019. Based on the nickname, it wasn't his microphone positioning that was getting him all the attention. Goh doesn't see it, though. He told the Daily Mail in 2019 it must be the lighting. It's Morning Edition.
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7: 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I'm Leila Fadel.
9: And I'm Michelle Martin. In the World Cup, Team USA lost Thursday night to Turkey in the final minutes. Despite the setback, the U.S. won its group and will move on to the knockout stage. Throughout the U.S., soccer fans are counting on the World Cup to grow love for the game, and that includes on campuses of historically black colleges and universities, or HBCUs. Aiding in that quest might be the fact that 13 black players are on the U.S. men's team roster this year, the most ever for an American team, and they're having an impact, including Brooklyn-born striker Phelan Balogun, who became the first U.S. player to score 2 goals in a World Cup game last week. 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
10: A DJ blasts music as teams of 6 players each hit the field at a stadium in Durham, North Carolina. 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
10: Athletes cheer each other on. 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
12: Let's go, Abdul!
13: Oh, yeah!
12: Yeah! Oh, there you go.
14: Every time.
12: Good try. I know that hurt.
10: The tournament organizer, HBCU FC, says the goal is to amplify black college culture through the global game of soccer. Raymond Brooks is the group's social media hype man. He says it's been hard work trying to get the word out.
15: We were going door to door to students, classrooms, HBCUs. Hey, come to the soccer tournament. Hey, join our organization at HBCU FC. Soccer? At a HBCU? I've never heard of that.
10: Brooks, who is black, played soccer at Mars Hill University in Western North Carolina, a predominantly white school. He says he didn't have a strong HBCU option for soccer.
15: If you look at a lot of person of color athletes now today is playing soccer at these big NCAA schools, they kind of, I wouldn't say regret their decisions, but they sometimes wonder and reflect what would happen maybe at a different school.
10: It may be hard to find a strong HBCU men's soccer team, but there was one in the early 1970s when Howard University won a national championship in men's soccer. Today, most of the soccer players at HBCUs are women. Emma Brown just finished up her freshman year at Virginia State University.
0: Definitely for Virginia State women's soccer, we're not just a soccer team, but we definitely are a family and we're sisters.
10: Her teammate, Tatiana Ward, says their sisterhood is strong because it's needed on the field, where most of their opponents don't look like them. There have been jeers and stares, she says.
11: I know there's been several teams who have called us names and say that we are aggressive, we're loud, we're ghetto, but we just play our game and just let that speak for itself.
10: But at this soccer classic, there are a lot of high fives and support.
13: And that is game, with Equality FC winning the HBCU FC Classic.
10: The young players say they hope the excitement around the World Cup will help create a soccer fan base at HBCUs as well. For NPR News, I'm Leonida Inge in Durham, North Carolina.

0: You're listening to WHRV's Morning Edition. This Sunday night, Pickin' on WHRV features the music of the Earls of Leicester. The band is dedicated to preserving the music of Flat and Scruggs. Founded in 2012, the band won a Grammy for its first release in 2013. Flat and Scruggs helped define the genre of bluegrass, and they're considered pinnacles of the music with classics like Foggy Mountain Breakdown and Some Old Day. Hear for yourself the music of Flat and Scruggs as performed by the Earls of Leicester. That is on Pickin' Sunday night at 7. Thank you for listening to your public radio station, 89.5 WHRV Norfolk, 88.5 WHRG Gloucester Point, 90.1 WHRX Nassauwattox, 91.9 WHRE Eastville, and 88.1 WHRL Emporia. NPR News is next, followed by regional and local news. It's 8 o'clock.
1: Good morning. The Supreme Court hands President Trump a win for his immigration agenda by ending temporary protected status for people from Haiti and Syria. Some have lived in the U.S. for decades and now could be deported. It's Morning Edition from NPR News. Hurt by tariffs and the Iran war, U.S. farmers lose confidence in President Trump. I'm Leila Fadel.
2: And I'm Michelle Martin. Trump welcomes farmers to the Rose Garden and tells them he'll get them more federal aid. On StoryCorps, a man remembers being raised by gay parents at the height of the AIDS crisis. Also, the U.S. suffers a World Cup loss to Turkey. Luckily, the outcome does not affect their standing. It is Friday, June 26th. Happy birthday to pop star Ariana Grande. She is 33 years old today. News is next.
3: Live from NPR News in Washington, I'm Windsor Johnston. Certain rescue operations are continuing in northern Venezuela after back-to-back earthquakes devastated the region on Wednesday. At least 235 people are confirmed dead, and officials warn the death toll is likely to rise as crews dig through the rubble of collapsed buildings. Reporter Manuel Ruida says the devastation stretches far beyond the hardest-hit neighborhoods.
4: Some parts of Caracas look like a war zone because many buildings have collapsed entirely. And also in La Guaira, which is a city about an hour away on the Caribbean coast. And because so many buildings have collapsed, people have lost their homes. They're sleeping in parks at night.
3: The U.S. has deployed disaster response teams to assist with search and recovery efforts. The White House is also pledging $150 million in humanitarian aid. Faith-based organizations that help resettle refugees are blasting the Supreme Court ruling that allows the Trump administration to turn away asylum seekers at the southern border. NPR's Jason DeRose reports.
5: Many groups that welcome asylum seekers and resettle refugees do their work as a form of ministry. Krish Omara Vignaraja heads the Lutheran organization Global Refuge.
6: There is a call rooted in Scripture to welcome the stranger, to treat the least of us with hospitality.
5: Many people seeking asylum in the U.S. are doing so for religious reasons, says Matthew Sorens with the evangelical organization World Relief.
7: That's true for people fleeing persecution as Christians or as Muslims or as Hindus or other religious traditions.
5: The administration argues that the asylum system is rife with abuse. Sorens says this Supreme Court decision makes it more difficult for people of faith to live out the value of hospitality. Jason DeRose, NPR News.
3: The Trump administration says the U.S. Forest Service is fully staffed for the summer as dozens of wildfires continue to burn in the West. But as NPR's Kirk Sigler reports, some former federal firefighters are pushing back on those claims.
8: There are now more than three dozen major fires burning mostly in the West, which is baking in a heat wave. All of this comes as the U.S. Forest Service, the country's lead firefighting agency, has lost close to 6,000 employees since last year. Timothy Inglesby is a retired Forest Service firefighter in Oregon.
9: Call it a paradox, in which when wildfire activity is surging, the federal wildland fire workforce is shrinking.
8: Forest Service says it's fully staffed with seasonal wildland firefighters, but sources inside the agency say that's not the full picture. For one, they say many fire management veterans were let go in the last year, and their positions are now being filled by people who are not fully qualified. Kirk Sigler, NPR News, Boise.
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0: It's 77 degrees in Norfolk at 8:04. I'm Connor Worley for WHRO News. The Judeo-Christian Outreach Center started its affordable housing project in Virginia Beach more than a decade ago. Now, the long-awaited project is complete. WHRO business and growth reporter Toby Cox took a tour.
11: The nonprofit's executive director, Todd Walker, opens the door to one of the 38 new affordable housing units.
12: You got cookware, you got a dishwasher, microwave, chair, stove.
11: Walker says having a safe place to sleep can change someone's life, and the new units will provide permanent housing to people currently homeless. But it's been a long road to get to this moment. Neighborhood groups opposed the project in 2017, and the pandemic delayed progress. Walker says it took persistence and teamwork to bring it to life.
12: If we continue to work together, we can do so much more.
11: Walker expects people to start moving in mid-July. Toby Cox, WHRO News.
0: Norfolk City Council unanimously voted to expand enforcement authority for HRT security officers across its transit system. WHRO's Brian Saunders tells us more.
13: The decision updates the city code, giving HRT's transit security officers fair enforcement powers. Prior to the vote, Norfolk resident Keenan Baskerville shared concerns about the plan.
14: I'm really interested in who they will be held accountable to in the event that something goes awry. Keeping our most vulnerable citizens who have grown to rely on HRT, specifically the Tide, over the years safe is my main concern.
13: HRT says off-duty police, a private security firm, and internal transit officers will each operate under separate use of force policies. But HRT spokesperson Thomas Betcher says that any complaint should be routed through HRT's customer service department. Brian Saunders, WHRO News.
0: The Virginia Beach School Board changed its screen time rule to be more restrictive for early learners. The discussion highlighted frustrations among board members about changing the policy so soon. WHRO's Ashley White reports.
15: The policy, which goes into effect in the fall, bars classroom Chromebook use for pre-K to first graders. It replaced a policy that was voted on at the board's last meeting that allowed classroom use for first graders. It came back to the dais after two board members said they were confused about what they previously voted on. The discussion veered from the merits of limiting screen time to frustration about the board's handling of the policy. Member Alvita Green said she felt the policy was rushed and was disappointed that the change came after school ended.
16: I feel for the teachers. They've been bamboozled.
15: District leaders said they'll collect teacher feedback throughout the year. Ashley White, WHRO News.
0: A note of transparency, Virginia Beach City Public Schools is a member of HERETA, which holds WHRO's broadcast license. The current average for a gallon of regular in Hampton Roads is $3.72. That is down 8 cents from about a week ago. And the current average across the state is $3.73, which is actually up 2 cents from a week ago. And the national average is currently sitting at $3.90. Morning Edition from NPR continues now on 89.5 WHRV, public media serving Eastern Virginia. It's 8:07.
17: This is Morning Edition from NPR News. I'm Michelle Martin.
1: And I'm Leila Fadzid. Good morning. The U.S. Supreme Court gave President Trump more power to enact his immigration agenda on Thursday.
17: One decision allows the administration to move forward with revoking temporary legal status for hundreds of thousands of immigrants. The other puts limits on how immigrants can claim asylum.
1: NPR's immigration policy correspondent Jimena Bustillo is with us in studio to help us understand what this all means in practice. Good morning, Jimena.
18: Good morning.
1: Okay, let's start with TPS, or temporary protected status. What are the implications of this ruling?
18: In a 6-3 decision, the conservative majority ruled that the president has virtually unrestrained power to end the program known as TPS. This case was specifically about TPS recipients in Haiti and Syria, which total about 300,000 people, but it has broader implications. TPS provides deportation protections, and it grants work permits, and it's given to people from specific countries affected by war, natural disasters, political instability, or any other condition that might make a country unsafe to return. Each country's designation can last 6 to 18 months, and that's at the discretion of the Secretary of Homeland Security. Now, the court is agreeing with the government that making those designations is up to the secretary and not subject to legal review.
1: So what happens to hundreds of thousands of people who are in the U.S. on this program?
18: Well, they need to either adjust their status, which is very limited ways of doing so, or they need to leave the country. But But if they don't, they risk falling out of status, and that could lead to an arrest, a detention, or a deportation. And many also face losing their jobs, as companies will not be able to continue legally employing thousands of workers. Ira Kurzban is the attorney representing the Haitian TPS holders.
19: Their families are American citizens. They have American citizen children. So we're talking in a practical manner with respect to all the TPS people. You're talking about millions of people in the United States who contribute to the economy.
18: He argues that Haiti, Syria, and other countries are not stable enough for people to return to, and many of these people have also been here for decades. He also said that the government could immediately begin deporting people if they have received final orders of removal while the cases have been pending in courts.
1: Now, there was also a second immigration decision from the court, this one related to asylum. Tell us about that one.
18: That was another 6-3 decision, and the court backed a policy that allows Customs and Border Protection agents to turn away asylum seekers before they cross the U.S. border. The order says asylum seekers need to fully cross the U.S. border to claim asylum, so essentially migrants who are turned back by border officials under this policy technically never left the physical side of the Mexican border. So the administration argues that they are ineligible to apply for legal protections to be in the U.S., and that ruling effectively further limits who can get permission to stay in the country.
1: Okay, so both of these decisions make it harder for immigrants to stay here or to get here. How does this play into the administration's goal of mass deportation?
18: Well, DHS General Counsel James Percival said that the decisions give the agency, quote, several more important tools to continue securing our borders. And President Trump has a broader goal of mass deportation. So to do that, the administration has been making more people eligible for deportation, even if they were already legally here. We've already seen the administration terminate TPS for nearly every country that has had it since the start of Trump's term, and the asylum ruling limits how migrants can ask for that permission to come into the U.S. These rulings allow the government to further change the immigration system.
1: That's NPR's Ximena Bustillo. Thank you, Ximena.
18: Thank you.
20: We've reported that some 300,000 people originally from Haiti are living in the U.S. with temporary protected status, several thousand of whom have settled in Springfield, Ohio. They were the targets of this false, ugly claim by President Trump in 2024 during a presidential debate airing on ABC.
21: In Springfield, they're eating the dogs, the people that came in. They're eating the cats. They're eating the pets.
20: As we said, repeatedly proven false, but the impact on the community was profound. There were bomb threats, there were rallies by white supremacists, and so on. That's something the Reverend Carl Ruby knows well. Reverend Ruby is a senior pastor at Central Christian Church in Springfield. His congregation includes many Haitians. He also founded Springfield Neighbors United and G92, dedicated to helping Haitians in Springfield who are facing deportation. So we've called him to ask how his community is reacting to this latest news. Reverend Ruby, thanks for joining us.
22: Yeah, thank you.
20: You've obviously been following this closely. What have you been hearing so far from people in your community who could be affected by yesterday's ruling?
22: Well, I mean, yesterday was surreal in just the way that the tension hung over our city and particularly our Haitian community. And it was a whirlwind, and we're still trying to get a handle on it. But I was getting phone calls from members of the congregation asking if they should go to work. There were Haitians with me when we received the news, and they immediately began crying. So yesterday was a really, really hard day.
20: I could imagine. So, you know, Haiti has been facing many struggles. I mean, this has gone on

0: many, many other countries has been impacted by quite significant reductions in humanitarian aid funding from the US and elsewhere. So, you know, as I said, this has exacerbated the vulnerabilities in the country that existed before the earthquake. We do now need, therefore, a robust response to the impact of this disaster. What we would also say is we need sustained humanitarian funding for countries like Venezuela beyond this, because if you take it all away and you significantly reduce humanitarian services, then when a disaster strikes, the impact is even worse.
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1: I'm Jad Abumrad. On the next Radiolab, a hunt for the patient zero of AIDS. We trace back a history of viral mutations and pinpoint the moment when a single cell gave birth to an epidemic. This afternoon at 1 on WHRV.
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2: 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Mostly sunny and warm today. Highs near 94. Chance for showers, possible thunderstorms developing this afternoon. Continuing into tonight, overnight low dropping back around 75. Partly sunny on Saturday, highs near 91, with a chance for showers, possible thunderstorms developing later in the day. 12 noon here at 89.5 WHRV. WHRO's weekly edition is next.
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4: And I'm Barry Graham.
3: We highlight the week's news and stories happening all over Hampton Roads. There's a fresh slate of stories for you in this week's program. Ever wondered what happens to all the debris on construction sites? Well, rubble from the HRBT project is being repurposed to create artificial reefs in the Chesapeake Bay.
5: We're lowering the cost of construction, but we're also having a net positive impact on the biodiversity out here in the bay.
4: Consumer advocates are urging regulators to heavily scrutinize the nearly $70 billion deal struck between Dominion Energy and NextEra Energy in May.
3: And waterborne drones that swim or float are playing a major role in modern warfare. The Pentagon plans to spend billions on the burgeoning technology.
4: We'll get into these stories and more, but first, this news update from NPR.
6: Live from NPR News in Washington, I'm Louise Schiavone. Sentencing is scheduled for late October for former Trump National Security Advisor John Bolton. He pleaded guilty to illegally retaining classified information. Acting Deputy Assistant Attorney General Hayden O'Byrne described the government's case.
7: John Bolton held a number of positions of extraordinary public trust in the United States government, culminating in being the National Security Advisor to the President of the United States. John Bolton betrayed that trust in extraordinary fashion by unlawfully retaining and unlawfully disclosing the information with which he was entrusted.
6: Bolton's plea agreement with federal prosecutors may allow him to avoid prison time. Faith-based organizations that help resettle refugees are blasting the Supreme Court ruling that allows the Trump administration to turn away asylum seekers at the southern border. NPR's Jason DeRose has details.
8: Many groups that welcome asylum seekers and resettle refugees do their work as a form of ministry. Krish O'Mara Vignaraja heads the Lutheran organization Global Refuge.
9: There is a call rooted in Scripture to welcome the stranger, to treat the least of us with hospitality.
8: Many people seeking asylum in the U.S. are doing so for religious reasons, says Matthew Sorens with the evangelical organization World Relief.
10: That's true for people fleeing persecution as Christians or as Muslims or as Hindus or other religious traditions.
8: The administration argues that the asylum system is rife with abuse. Sorens says this Supreme Court decision makes it more difficult for people of faith to live out the value of hospitality. Jason DeRose, NPR News.
6: The Trump administration says the U.S. Forest Service is fully staffed for the summer as dozens of wildfires continue to burn across parts of the western U.S. But as NPR's Kirk Sigler reports, some former federal firefighters are pushing back on those claims.
11: There are now more than three dozen major fires burning mostly in the West, which is baking in a heat wave. All of this comes as the U.S. Forest Service, the country's lead firefighting agency, has lost close to 6,000 employees since last year. Timothy Inglesby is a retired Forest Service firefighter in Oregon.
12: Call it a paradox, in which when wildfire activity is surging, the federal wildland fire workforce is shrinking.
11: Forest Service says it's fully staffed with seasonal wildland firefighters, but sources inside the agency say that's not the full picture. For one, they say many fire management veterans were let go in the last year, and their positions are now being filled by people who are not fully qualified. Kirk Sigler, NPR News, Boise.
6: Wall Street, the Dow is up 169 points, the NASDAQ up 52. This is NPR News in Washington. The U.S. lost its final group stage match at the Men's World Cup soccer tournament last night. Turkey beat the U.S. 3-2. Next up for the U.S. will be Bosnia and Herzegovina, July 1st. And PR's Andy Tagle says some fans of Argentina's soccer team are getting turned away at the gate because of a security policy being enforced at World Cup venues in the U.S.
13: Can't support your children? Can't support your team abroad. That's the message from Buenos Aires Mayor Jorge Macri. Argentina's Tribuna Segura program allows Argentine officials to supply the U.S. Embassy in Buenos Aires with a list of more than 10,000 fans who are banned from World Cup stadiums. The policy's been in effect in Argentina since 2018. Roughly translated to safer stands, it allows for Argentine authorities to bar soccer stadium entry for any fans with a history of violence, criminal behavior, or unpaid child support. While no such policy exists here, the U.S. recently made it more difficult for those with past due child support to obtain or renew a passport. Andy Tagle, NPR News.
6: The AAA is forecasting 72 million Americans plan to travel at least 50 miles from home for the 4th of July holiday between tomorrow and Sunday, July 5th. The expectation is that about 61 million will travel by car during that period. Last year, the price at the pump for a gallon of regular was $3.15. That was before the U.S. war on Iran. AAA says today's average price for regular is lower than it has been in recent weeks, falling to $3.90 a gallon. I'm Louise Schiavone, NPR News, Washington.
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2: I'm Barry Graham with these news headlines from the WHRO newsroom. Norfolk City Council unanimously voted to expand enforcement authority for HRT security officers across its transit system. WHRO's Brian Saunders has more.
15: The decision updates the city code, giving HRT's transit security officers fair enforcement powers. Prior to the vote, Norfolk resident Keenan Baskerville shared concerns about the plan.
16: I'm really interested in who they will be held accountable to in the event that something goes awry. Keeping our most vulnerable citizens who have grown to rely on HRT, specifically the Tide, over the years safe is my main concern.
15: HRT says off-duty police, a private security firm, and internal transit officers will each operate under separate use of force policies. But HRT spokesperson Thomas Betcher says that any complaint should be routed through HRT's customer service department. Brian Saunders, WHRO News.
2: The Greater Williamsburg Sports and Events Center opened on Wednesday. We get details from Connor Worley.
17: The facility sits on the Colonial Williamsburg Visitor Center property and includes 12 basketball courts, which can also be converted to 24 volleyball courts and 36 pickleball courts. Also, a rock wall, ninja gym equipment, and meeting rooms. The venue was developed by the Historic Triangle Recreational Facilities Authority, comprised of the cities of Williamsburg, James City County, and York. Civic officials say they hope to draw athletes and families for various sports contests and tournaments, in turn filling hotels and restaurants, which will spur tax revenue and economic benefits. The center cost $80 million and took 5 years to be built. Connor Worley, WHRO News.
2: Newport News City Council has approved a permit to transform a vacant building off 34th Street into a shared kitchen space that can be rented by the hour by food vendors and food trucks. City Council approved the project in a 5-2 vote. The owner originally wanted the business to be open 24/7, but council, citing noise concerns for nearby residents, only approved a 5 a.m. to 10 p.m. time frame. Plans are for the business to be open within 4 months. Barry Graham, WHRO News. For full coverage, go to WHRO.org.
3: It's WHRO's Weekly Edition. Virginia's Opioid Abatement Authority announced more than $35 million to address the opioid crisis. WHRO's I Ching Wang says some of that funding in Hampton Roads will go to prevention and outreach programs.
18: Officials say outreach is especially important as fentanyl is increasingly mixed into other drugs. One example is Virginia Beach's teen-to-teen social media campaign and outreach initiative. Kate Meekin with the city says the program targets high school students with information about opioids, fentanyl, and naloxone.
19: We wanted to take advantage of that platform and work with the students in Virginia Beach to educate them on all of these things. And then they served as ambassadors, talking about it through their own social media platforms to spread the word, educate others, influence others within their social circle.
18: The program received more than $270,000, one of the larger Hampton Roads single locality allocations. Yi Qingwang, WHRO News.
4: Old Dominion University's new institute will connect the college business and government organizations. WHRO's Ashley White reports it's all part of a unified effort to support national security.
20: ODU has worked with the Department of Defense and other national security-related agencies and companies sharing its research and solutions. It's why the college felt it was the right time to launch its National Security Institute, said Vice President for Research and Economic Development, Kenneth Fridley.
21: This is not suddenly something new at ODU. This is actually a recognition over our many years of dedication to serving the national security interests of our country.
20: The Institute brings together ODU's more than 30 research centers to share expertise, capabilities, and facilities to address the evolving national security landscape, Fridley said. It will study how systems behave when faced with physical and cyber threats. A national search is underway for the Institute's executive director. Ashley White, WHRO News.
3: Thousands of tons of bridge material will be dismantled as part of the Hampton Roads Bridge Tunnel expansion. WHRO's Catherine Hafner reports what's happening with all that rubble.
22: The $4 billion project includes building two new tunnels and bridges that will double the number of lanes to ease traffic. That means the old ones are coming down.
5: Once we have all traffic shifted onto our new bridge here, it's going to be a full go on demolition activities.
22: That's project manager Ryan Bannis. He says the rubble includes bridge decks, beams, and pilings. It's all going onto state-run artificial reefs out in the Chesapeake Bay. The material gets loaded on a barge, taken offshore, and lowered by a crane onto the bay bottom. It's like a very heavy game of Tetris. Bannis says it's also cheaper than other disposal methods.
5: We're lowering the cost of construction, but we're also having a net positive impact on the biodiversity out here in the bay.
22: Marine life like flounder and black sea bass flock to the underwater concrete jungle. Catherine Hafner, WHRO News.
4: 60% of new mothers stop breastfeeding before they intend it. A Fluvanna County woman invented a wearable device that assesses breast milk quantity, composition, and a baby's latch to help them troubleshoot problems and breastfeed longer and with confidence. 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
23: That's the sound Jenny Lynn Walden's newborn daughter made for nearly 2 months straight. Walden, who wanted to exclusively breastfeed her child, just couldn't console her.
24: There's so many different types of cries. I've heard some babies that are just like, wah, wah. I'm like, oh, they're good. Her cry was heart-wrenching and just like gut-twisting.
23: Worse, Walden's daughter didn't gain weight. Doctors called it failure to thrive and told Walding to track feedings and weigh the baby before and after nursing, which she dutifully did. She also used a breast pump and silicone nipple shields to improve the baby's latch. That's the way a child's mouth is positioned to effectively transfer milk, neither of which helped.
0: She's falling off of her growth curve, and she is not intaking. And what does that mean? Like, where is that coming from? Is that a mom problem? Which is what a lot of people want to make you believe, because we're not really in the business of blaming babies, but they're their own human and they bring their own challenges as well.
23: Walding developed mastitis, blisters, and bruises on her breasts. By the time a doctor identified and treated her daughter's tongue tie 7 weeks later, that's a congenital condition that reduces the tongue's range of motion, a battered Walding had an epiphany.
0: I kept looking at this nipple shield and I was just like, This is dumb. I love to hate it. I hate to love it. Why am I not getting more insight?
23: Walding, who'd worked in marketing, searched patent libraries for devices that measured breast milk output, assessed a baby's latch, and evaluated milk composition. Nothing did all those things.
0: We say, you know what? The gold standard for infant feeding is breastfeeding. Breast is best. Breast is best. We drill that into our moms. And yet we don't offer support, we don't offer research, or I should say limited research, we don't offer solutions.
23: About 84% of new moms initiate breastfeeding, but only about 1 in 4 babies is exclusively breastfed for the first 6 months, as recommended by the American Academy of Pediatrics. 3/5 of American women stop breastfeeding before they intend to, due to pain, fatigue, and milk supply concerns. Nearly 1/4 of newborns get formula in their first 2 days of life.
0: That's our angle, is capturing the duality of breastfeeding. So the milk transfer, so from breast into baby's mouth, how much milk is flowing, and because we are a dual-sided sensor, and we also believe and know that babies bring their own challenges to breastfeeding, what's going on in their mouth? Because we need to remove the subjectivity from the space of infant feeding.
23: To date, Walding's earned $75,000 in grants, which helped her apply for 2 patents, create models, and develop and refine the tech. Now she's pitching hard for what she hopes comes next.
0: So bring them out.
23: A working prototype and clinical trials. For that, she needs $1.5 million. But Walding's not deterred. She thinks her company could birth $350 million.
0: The fact that a creature's sole sustenance is coming from your body is, it's a huge undertaking, but it's also, there's a lot of power in that. So if we sit and think about the value of human milk, I mean, it literally is like gold. And that's why I need the moms, I need the researchers.

0: in your body is, it's a huge undertaking, but it's also, there's a lot of power in that. So if we sit and think about the value of human milk, I mean, it literally is like gold. And that's why I need the moms, I need the researchers, I need the investors. Like, if there is a takeaway, is human milk will set us free. I really believe that.
1: Once mass-produced, the smart nipple shield called Milkmaid would cost $350 and include a 6-month subscription to the breastfeeding app. Reporting from Lake Monticello, I'm Christine Cuter.
2: Still ahead on Weekly Edition, the Virginia Department of Education wants to focus on improving safety and community partnerships for public school districts. But first, in May, Richmond-based Dominion Energy proposed a $67 billion merger with NextEra Energy, headquartered in Florida.
3: The megadeal proposal has consumer advocates urging regulators to look closely.
2: The Virginia Center for Investigative Journalism at WHRO's Elizabeth McGowan reports.
4: The merger would create a company that serves 10 million electric and gas customers in Virginia, Florida, and the Carolinas. Virginia utility watchdogs say a regulatory review could take up to 2 years. The time frame allows federal and state regulators to rigorously evaluate whether the merger benefits customers, not just shareholders. Brennan Gilmore, executive director of Charlottesville-based Clean Virginia, says the sole standard for measuring success is if the merger improves the lives of Virginians by lowering electric bills. Clean energy advocates say one way to get cheaper and more reliable energy is to add more sources of solar power onto the grid. Elizabeth McGowan, WHRO News.
3: Congressman Bobby Scott delivered $850,000 in federal funding this week to upgrade Norfolk's primary emergency homeless shelter. WHRO's Brian Saunders says the money will be used for more than just maintenance improvements.
5: Located on Tidewater Drive, the center used to be an Econo Lodge motel. The money will build a kitchen on site. Executive Director Nathan Woodard says the federal investment completely shifts how they manage their food service.
6: Right now, we are paying approximately $600,000 a year to outsource a kitchen, though we have different private providers bring in meals to us.
5: Woodard says the project is currently in the design phase and construction will take 12 to 18 months to fully complete. The facility improvements will also help the center expand job training and recovery support. Brian Saunders, WHRO News.
2: James City County's new Consolidated Government Center is going to be a reality after the Board of Supervisors narrowly approved construction on Tuesday. WHRO's Nick McNamara gives us the latest.
7: The center is going to cost $179 million, not including interest, furniture, or the cost of a 25,000-square-foot library addition. The project's helped fuel building fatigue for many residents worried about the price tag and how it will add to the county's debt. County staff, however, contend it can handle the cost and that a new center is necessary to serve the growing population. A 2020 study reported the workforce had already outgrown the space at its current complex. The construction timeline now gives the county about 2 years to plan for what to do with the campus on Mounts Bay Road. Administrators are talking with the school division and other groups about possibly taking it over. Nick McNamara, WHRO News.
3: After hearing from people across Virginia, the state superintendent of schools said her department will focus on what families are concerned about: safety, quality instruction, and community partnerships. WHRO's Ashley White breaks down how the state plans to make that focus a reality.
8: Superintendent Jenna Conway, who was appointed by the governor in January, spent the first few months on a listening tour that started in Hampton Roads. More than 2,000 people offered their feedback. The takeaways, Conway said, were focused on key issues, including ensuring schools are safe, strengthening literacy and math instruction, and working with community partners to create opportunities for students. Conway, who has a passion for early childhood education, said she sees how partnerships and support from birth to graduation make a difference in Hampton Roads.
9: It truly is the village to educate the kids and to be kind of aware of the needs of the parents and that workforce is what really makes that area of the state so special.
8: Ashley White, WHRO News.
2: Drones are playing a major part in modern warfare, and that includes waterborne drones that swim or float instead of fly.
3: One of them came to the aid of a U.S. Army helicopter that crashed near the Strait of Hormuz earlier this month.
2: As WHRO's Steve Walsh reports for the American Home

0: Current project, the Pentagon plans to spend billions developing and deploying unmanned sea vessels.
1: The crew of a downed Army Apache helicopter was rescued by a Navy waterborne drone off the coast of Oman. It's the first time an unmanned vessel has been used to rescue troops, says Brian Clark, who works on Navy policy at the Hudson Institute.
2: It's faster than waiting for the search and rescue helicopter to come out and find you. And they were able to basically take that unmanned vehicle and get them to a safer spot. And then the helicopter could pick them up and take them home.
1: Clark says the Navy has been using this type of drone mainly for surveillance since the start of the war with Iran. Built by a Texas company, Saronic, they're 24 feet long and look a bit like a small fishing boat without seats. He says the Navy has been funding prototypes for years, even as it focused most of its resources on large warships.
2: Until maybe 2 years ago, I questioned the Navy's commitment because there just wasn't that much money going into them. And they'd done a lot of experimentation and prototypes and demonstrations, and they really hadn't translated that into vehicles that were being bought at any scale.
1: Then in late 2023, Houthi rebels used both air and water-based drones against the U.S. in the Red Sea. The defense budget now includes billions for acquisition. To speed up the process, the Navy is setting up a marketplace for companies to sell their drones directly to the military and other potential federal buyers after the Navy approves their designs. Fairlead is a shipbuilder and repair company in Portsmouth, Virginia. They've focused most of their efforts into building components for big Navy warships. Fred Pasquin shows off sections of the flight deck of the future USS Enterprise, which are being welded at one of their shops.
3: This is more of the panel getting assembled, and there's a little over 1,000 of these that make up an aircraft there.
1: Fairlead is also building parts for a Columbia-class submarine. Business is booming, but with the Navy's emphasis on drones, the company is trying to get into the new marketplace. They are working with the defense contractor Sierra Nevada Corp to build drones that will be roughly 50 feet long. Fairlead Vice President Todd Babcock says the Navy wants companies that can produce a lot of vessels quickly.
4: Can they build them? Can they scale? Can they do it quickly? Those that can do that will play out favorably. I think it all comes down to, are you a boutique provider? Are you really a legitimate contender in the unmanned market?
1: The Navy is looking for designs that can do things like locate mines, interfere with incoming fire, or essentially be waterborne guided missiles. Many are small enough to be loaded onto containers and sent on Navy ships. The Marines are interested in an unmanned boat that can deliver supplies to the beach under fire, Clark says. Large shipbuilders have limited capacity. They strain to deliver carriers and submarines on time. But he says capacity isn't an issue for the smaller drone market.
2: The U.S. is the largest boat building industry in the world, and that's a great opportunity. If you can go to these boat builders when you need a bunch of vessels built and build them, and then those builders can go back to building commercial vessels when they're done.
1: The Navy is testing prototypes for the first 7 bidders and hopes to have a list of winners by September. If that goes well, Clark says other companies like Fairlead will get a chance to compete for the Navy's business. In Norfolk, Virginia, I'm Steve Walsh.

0: Williamsburg ceremonially kicked off construction for its African American Heritage Trail. WHRO's Nick McNamara was there and delivers a timeline for the project.
1: City Manager Michelle DeWitt says the trail is a commitment to telling a fuller story of Williamsburg, the breadth of which Johnette Weaver, a local historian, didn't know when she was growing up in predominantly black neighborhoods in the city. Weaver says her granddaughter, Emma, will.
2: I grew up riding my bike out of that neighborhood that was all black into the historic area, going up and down the streets, being told sometimes by visitors to the town that I didn't really belong over there. And now, there's a trail that tells the story.
1: The Heritage Trail was introduced about 6 years ago. It will stretch 2 miles through downtown, with markers at a dozen stops highlighting important places, people, and moments for the black community. Planning began in earnest in 2023. It was once intended to open on Juneteenth. Williamsburg now expects it to be finished by the end of the year. Nick McNamara, WHRO News.
3: July 4th is just around the corner, and that means a lot of booze. To combat some potentially risky behavior, the 757 Sober Ride program will make sure people get home safely after celebrating. WHRO's Toby Cox has more on the program.
4: Mary Ann Raymond with Drive Safe Hampton Roads says it can be difficult for people to recognize their limit when drinking, but getting it wrong puts lives at risk.
5: If you start to feel a little tipsy, you're probably there. If you feel it, you probably are it.
4: Raymond advises picking a designated driver ahead of time. But if that doesn't pan out, there's the 757 Sober Ride Program, which will run July 3rd through July 6th. People can request a ride at 757soberride.com. Rides are provided through Lyft and are free up to $15. The program has provided more than 5,500 sober rides since starting in 2022. Toby Cox, WHRO News.
0: An all-volunteer crew in Augusta County runs an organization that rehabilitates injured bats, nurses orphaned pups, and teaches the public how to protect these furry flying mammals. WMRA's Randy B. Hagee reports from the Shenandoah Valley.
6: In a small building behind Leslie Sturgis's house, the Bat Conservation and Rescue of Virginia team are busy feeding orphans milk replacer and conducting health checks.
7: With bats, according to the literature, they have to hit 85% forearm length compared to adults before they can really start flying.
6: Sturgis, a former zookeeper and park naturalist, is the organization's founder and president. She notes the progress of one big brown bat pup. Its pointed, fuzzy snout and a delicate little wing peek out of the gloved hand of a volunteer.
7: So still not at flying size yet, but getting there, and that's why we really want to encourage them to flap their wings, because that exercises the very important pectoral muscles and shoulder girdle if you're a bat.
6: Incubators line one wall for the youngest babies. Another room houses older pups and nursing mothers in soft crates, including one eastern red bat, maybe 4 inches long, that just gave birth 3 days before.
7: So you can see she's much lighter colored.
8: Yeah, like a strawberry blonde.
7: Yeah, and she's much fluffier because this is a tree bat. They live out in the foliage.
6: She was found pregnant and grounded with a minor wound on her wrist that prevented her from flying, earning her a stay at the rescue. Sturgis picks her up gently in a towel to see how many babies she has nestled on her abdomen.
7: Let me see your belly. I know, bitey bite. Ah, there are indeed three. See them? One, two, three. They're just packed in there. Little baby bat sardines. Sorry, Mom.
6: A third room contains a tall mesh enclosure where bigger juveniles practice climbing and flapping their wings. Kavya Parsa, a long-term volunteer, has one of the adolescents hanging on their hand with a mealworm in its mouth.
9: That's tucking. So in flight, they'll catch a bug in the air and then they'll tuck it into the tail and catch it. So that's a good practice technique.
7: Wow. Job. What a big bat.
6: Brooklyn Richardson is a North Carolina A&T student interning here and at the Wildlife Center of Virginia in Waynesboro.
10: I come in and I do the dailies, and a lot of that is just cleaning up after the bats and also checking in on all the bats that are here. So checking in that they're good, no injuries, you know, nothing out of the normal.
6: The rescue takes calls from all over the state from people who have found injured or ailing bats.
7: Can you return it to the colony if there is one? But we can also go by body condition. Like if it's really thin, then nobody's been feeding it for a while, so mom's probably been predated, often by an outdoor calf.
6: They also regularly care for bats that were caught on glue traps. They just received 5 juveniles who survived after being freed from the glue, but their mother died. The biggest threat to Virginia bats over the last 18 years has been white nose syndrome, which is caused by a fungus that infects cave hibernating bats. The fungus was first seen in New York in 2006 and is still moving westward across the U.S. In some sites, it's killed 90 to 100% of the bats there. Some species have weathered it better than others.
11: Like gray bats and big brown bats that don't seem to be that impacted by it. But then some of our other bats, like a tricolored bat and little browns, Indiana bats, they've been impacted by white nose. But they seem as though they're starting to make a turn, or at least they're leveling out.
6: It's possible the ones that have survived have some genetic immunity to the fungus. Reynolds said researchers have also seen resilient bats putting on more weight going into hibernation. Outside of the rescue is a gazebo-shaped flight cage, with wooden shelters hanging along the walls and pool noodle obstacles dangling from the ceiling. Parsa and summer assistant Nathaniel Newsom hold up fabric barriers to encourage the bats to fly and be observed in the daytime. One fully grown bat clings to the fabric, shivering as she wakes up.
7: You can see she's actually much more engaged in what's going on around her now. She's echolocating. Ooh, that was good.
9: Oh my God.
6: She flew off and immediately crawled into a roost where Parsa retrieved her.
9: I know. I am so mean and evil.
12: So now she's fully awake and she's giving that as a
9: an alarm
12: from me. Vocalization. Yeah.
6: Once they can fly with stamina and agility and take off from the ground, they're ready to be released and return to their rightful place, eating insects on the landscape. Sturgis and Reynolds said we can all help bats by educating ourselves, planting native flora, not using pesticides, and turning off our lights at night. I'm Randy B. Hagee.
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16: Sean Ramisvirum, out here on the National Mall, about halfway between the World War II and Lincoln memorials, which is to say, I am standing next to our reflecting pool. And I'd like to take a moment, just sit right there, talk about how it isn't just nominally a reflecting pool. I've lived here for about a decade, and just about any time you come out here, you'll see people in a state of quiet contemplation. And I think that's because, you know, it's a quiet place. It's open. It's free. It's free for you in the winter to try and test your luck skating the reflecting pool in your sneakers. Or in the summer, I've seen people take a little dip in, sometimes intentionally, sometimes unintentionally. As you know, as of late, it's felt a lot less free out here at the reflecting pool, and we're going to get into it on Today Explained from Vox.
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22: I'm Christina Cotterucci. I'm a senior writer at Slate.
23: What is it about the reflecting pool that has captured not only, I think, national, but international attention?
22: That stretch of federal land between the Washington Monument and the Lincoln Memorial is maybe, you know, the most iconic American property that we have. It's between two monuments representing two of our greatest and beloved presidents. You know, it's the site of MLK's
24: "I Have a Dream"
22: speech. It's the thing that you have to go to whenever you visit D.C., whether that's on an eighth grade field trip or, you know, I met some people down there who were there for work conferences. It's sort of the place where tourists gather more than any other.
23: It's like where Forrest Gump and Jenny are reunited.
25: Jenny!
23: And where Spider-Man goes on his field trip.
25: Oh, no.
26: My friends are up there.
25: What? Don't worry, ma'am. Everything's going
22: to
25: be okay.
22: Yes, more to the point. Of all of Trump's, you know, D.C. renovations, besides maybe the part of the White House that he tore down, it's the most recognizable thing to people who don't live in D.C.
23: Well, let's talk about how this all got started. Was there a problem that needed to be addressed to begin with?
22: Yes and no. So when I first heard that Trump was painting the reflecting pool blue, you know, and this is like a bright blue, like I want to say the color of Sonic the Hedgehog.
23: He said American flag
27: blue. And so you can't do better than that.
22: Although, you know, having been down there, I would say it's a little more turquoise, but that's beside the point. The fact is, the reflecting pool has been plagued by leaks and algae for decades, you know, maybe even since its construction. And so Trump is not the first president to try to fix that. And Barack Obama, you know, spent $35 million installing a new water filtration and treatment facility.
28: A new steel-reinforced foundation, a new filtration system that pumps water from the Potomac tidal basin. And pretty much on time, pretty much on budget, the new pool opened.
29: But less than a month later, the famous pool of water is full of algae.
22: The algae blooms are endemic to this large pool of stagnant water sitting in the D.C. sun.
30: The smell was terrible.
31: It's like, it smells like wet dog down here, you know.
30: Waste from the geese, plus all the feathers and everything else that came off of them, plus the algae.
22: There's also the fact that it's created with slabs of concrete that, you know, expand and contract with shifting temperatures, maybe freeze in the wintertime, you know, under the water. It leaks millions of gallons of water a year. And so, yes, there are things about the reflecting pool that should be repaired and that previous presidents have tried and failed to repair. But was the color of it one of them? No.
20: It's not that easy being green.
23: Okay, so Trump is like 50-50 on solid footing here to go in and fix the reflecting pool. I guess a project like this starts with who's going to do the work. And there is some controversy there, right?
22: Oh, absolutely. So normally the federal government would seek offers from multiple different contractors to see who could do the work most efficiently, cost-effectively, and, you know, best. Instead, Trump handpicked two different vendors to award contracts to.
27: I sent my pool guy, I said, take a look at it. And he said, well, sir, we can do it.
22: One was for over $14 million, the other one for more than $1 million. These were no-bid contracts, which means that there were no other contractors submitting plans for how they would do the job.
27: Every time I do a development, I do swimming pools. I know more about swimming pools. I said, why can't we put the wonderful material, which is thick, pasty, beautiful like rubber, but industrial strength, why can't we use it? And let's pick the color blue from the American flag, which is what we did.
22: One of the contractors was based in Virginia.
31: Trump said someone who had done work on his Virginia golf course and done some pools there, and this was for the waterproofing, you know, blue sealant on the bottom of the pool.
1: President Trump originally promised that his hand-picked, no-bid contractor would just charge $1.8 million for this repair and paint job. But federal records show the Interior Department is now planning to pay that contractor, Atlantic Industrial Coatings, more than seven times that.
31: The other one was a company in Ohio
2: called, get this, Greenwater Services.
4: Greenwater Services received a $1 million plus dollar no bid contract to help install the water filtration systems inside the Lincoln Memorial Reflecting Pool.
31: The owner of which was a major Trump donor and who Trump had actually called out from the stage of a big event for being such a big supporter.
27: J.J. Cafaro from Florida and from Cleveland. He's a man who made a lot of money in Cleveland, does a good job and a fantastic man. $50,000. J.J., thank you.
31: Who owns a property next to Mar-a-Lago.
23: And who are we kidding looks like a cartoon villain?
31: Oh my God, absolutely. He's like, he has a perfect little mustache, you know, a double-breasted herringbone jacket in every photo that news reports are using, which I'm honestly kind of jealous of.
5: I mean, why does this guy look like if Hitler decided he was going to be a used car salesman? Why does he look like the Penguin from Batman? I mean, this guy looks like the CEO villain in an 80s movie who's coming into a town in order to knock down a children's playground.
7: It's like Donnie Brasco. Got stung by a bee.
31: But all of which is to say this was not done on the up and up in the way that the federal government typically engages in these projects.
23: Where do the problems begin once they break ground?
31: So it started when they finished, you know, the sealant on the bottom and painting it blue, and they refilled it with water. And almost immediately, like within a week, it was home to the largest algae bloom in at least 5 years, according to a Washington Post analysis.
8: We were trying to look at the new American flag blue, and we can't see that.
9: Algae is doing good today, honey.
10: So what do you think about the reflecting pool behind you? How does it look?
9: Not good. No, it's not good. I mean, it looks green.
31: It was hilarious to see Trump calling this thing American flag blue because it was actually bright green.
27: Everybody's looking at that reflecting pool. They can't believe it. Reflects. We used a dark blue. It's called American flag blue. I wanted to
31: People who opposed President Trump really jumped on that failure because it was something you could really see with your own two eyes. It actually reminded me of the debate over his inauguration crowds where, you know, he was like, there were more people than have ever been on the National Mall.
11: This was the largest audience to ever witness an inauguration, period.
31: And then there were actually pictures from above where you're like, no, the National Mall was not even half full.
12: Sean Spicer, our press secretary, gave alternative facts.
31: Then that precious blue paint that Trump had spent, you know, nearly $15 million of taxpayer money resealing started peeling up from the edges.
24: This is just a loose flap of what appears to be that sealant down here in the water, just flapping like that. There have been tourists coming along, tearing off pieces to take as souvenirs.
10: Check this out, that American flag blue color that the president picked out is now peeling off with chunks of paint floating in the water.
23: And then people show up to gawk at that, and then all of a sudden we're having people being arrested on the National Mall?
31: Yeah, this is where it really turns. You know, it would be farcical if people weren't actually being criminalized for this, but you know, people were reaching into this putrid water, picking pieces of the pool's lining out of the water, then were arrested by park police for vandalizing federal property.
23: Obviously, the president is now saying vandals were cutting up the lining of the reflecting pool.
27: Probably a box cutter or a knife of some kind.
23: Is there any evidence of that?
31: No, I mean, this has really taken the shape of just about every controversy around President Trump's failures, where his supporters immediately jumped to conspiracy theories.
27: Somebody said they might have put fertilizer. They did something to create the algae.
31: So people were saying that some bureaucrats had put fertilizer in the pool to make the algae bloom.
27: They went in there with a knife.
31: President Trump was saying, yeah, that someone had come in with a box cutter and cut a 350-foot gash down the reflecting pool. I mean, look, I saw this thing peeling up like skin peeling off of a sunburn. It's an absolutely absurd claim.
23: Do we know what actually caused the peeling, if not a guy with box cutters?
31: It could be the hydrogen peroxide that workers poured into the pool to try to kill the algae could be part of it. It could be, you know, that the surface was improperly prepared before the sealant was sprayed onto it. It could have also been that water is coming up beneath it, because one of the things that does need to be repaired at the reflecting pool is all of these leaky seams between the slabs of concrete. By the way, after the administration supposedly fixed those leaks, Trump's motorcade drove across it.
0: Go beep.
31: Which might have put too much weight on it and damaged the newly repaired seals between the seams. But what I can tell you is that, you know, it wasn't coming off in small flakes like paint chips. It was peeling off in sheets because it's almost like a plasticky coating.
23: It feels like they should have known that they needed to do a good job here. It just feels like there were going to be a lot of eyes on this project and, like, they didn't do a very good job. Why the heck not?
31: I mean, I can only speculate, but what I know of the Trump administration and of President Trump's demeanor is that they're not motivated by taking slow and deliberative steps toward doing a good job. They're motivated by easy wins, by big, flashy, aesthetic moments, and by an extreme, almost delusional confidence that, you know, President Trump alone can fix things. And by extreme deference to him. So if Trump said, I want this guy to paint my reflecting pool and I want it done in 2 weeks, anyone actually responsible for getting that done is like, sir, yes, sir. You know, they're not going to be like, well, you know, actually we should take a few months to seek out competing bids and have the nation's best engineers do research on how we can repair this in an enduring way. I think he probably also didn't care if it failed again in a couple weeks, as long as it lasted through his big rally and through July 4th, you know, he's not one who cares about what comes after him. This is his property. He doesn't think of it as a public space that he needs to steward with an enduring competence.
23: You can read Christina at slate.com. When we're back on Today Explained, our buddy Benji is going to tell us how reflecting pool algae became Trump's biggest problem with a body of water since the Strait of Hormuz.
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6: 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Growth is fine. 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
1: When green is all there is to be, it could make you wonder why. But why wonder, why wonder?
23: Today Explained is back. Christina's gone, but we now got Benji Jones here. He's a senior correspondent at Vox who writes about the environment and biodiversity. And this week, algae. And you called up a bunch of scientists to better understand the algae situation. Were the scientists eager to talk about algae?
18: Yeah, it was kind of amazing. Usually it is difficult to get a hold of people really quickly. But in this case, basically everyone I reached out to, all these limnologists or phytoecologists, people who study lakes and algae, were super eager to talk. I think this is like they're having a moment right now.
23: This is their Super Bowl.
18: It is.
23: How did they help you understand the situation in our nation's foremost reflecting pool?
18: Well, they told me a lot about algae, probably more than I've ever known. So what is algae? Algae is not a plant, but it does photosynthesize, and so it needs a lot of sunlight. It also likes a lot of warmth and stagnant water. And so when you think about that, and then you look at the reflecting pool, which is this large, has a large surface area, it's super shallow, and it's by design meant to not be very turbulent, it is like literally a heaven for algae. So it is, you couldn't design a better place for algae, essentially.
23: And that, in particular, is not Donald Trump's fault because he did not invent the reflecting pool.
18: No, and it's been plagued by algal blooms in the past. I mean, also, just to be clear, algae blooms are not an unusual phenomenon. Algae is everywhere. The kind of algae that was in the reflecting pool is a very common kind of green algae. So, like, it is not surprising to see algae in a water body. What was surprising is that in contrast to this kind of mission by President Trump, his administration, to get this pool crystal clear with a blue bottom before July 4th.
27: You're going to have something you're going to be very proud of, and it'll last for 50 to 100 years before you have to do anything with it.
18: Right after they refilled this pool with clean water, it just ballooned with algae and turned this, like, pea soup green.
19: And not even a week later, it's already completely green. It's Mexican flag green.
20: The first thing we noticed was that it was green.
21: Would you want to swim in that water?
22: No.
18: It has cleared up substantially since that initial bloom, which was about a week ago now. But then the question is, like, all right, so the reflecting pool is prone to algae, but why did that bloom happen just after it was refilled, just after this renovation? And so algae doesn't just need sunlight and warmth, both of which are very common in the summer. It also needs nutrients. So nutrients are incredibly important when you think about what causes an algal bloom. And by nutrients, I really mean nitrogen and phosphorus. So those are the same elements that we use to fertilize our crops. Those are what feed algae. Then the question is, okay, where did those nutrients come from? And this is an interesting part of the story to me because in the past, the reflecting pool has been filled either with water from the tidal basin, which is this man-made reservoir that's connected to the Potomac. The Potomac is not known for being super clean, so it does have nutrient pollution in it. But the reflecting pool can also be filled with DC water, so water from the city system, which is essentially what ends up in our taps in DC. And in this case, they filled the reflecting pool with DC water, according to the Department of the Interior, which manages the Park Service, which manages this pool. And then my question was, okay, where are the nutrients for this algae coming from if they're filling the pool with DC water? And what scientists told me is that DC actually adds a form of phosphorus to its water supply because when you add phosphorus, it can prevent the leaching of heavy metals from pipes into the water supply. So it essentially creates like a coating on the interior of pipes. And so the city purposefully adds some phosphorus to its water, and that phosphorus can act as a nutrient for the algae. So even if you're literally like turning on a tap and filling the pool with clean water, there is already some food for algae to grow. And so So because they filled this pool all at once, there was nutrients available, there was sunlight, there was warmth, and they painted the bottom of the pool this darker color so that might absorb some more light, some more warmth. That is what scientists say created this sort of sudden bloom of algae. The government officials tried to solve this problem in a couple of different ways. One way was dumping bottles of hydrogen peroxide in it, which maybe sounds worse than it is. That's actually like a fairly common way to clean up a water body with algae, and it's not toxic. And then they also used this technology called like nanobubble technology. And because the pool has become a lot clearer, it's possible that some of that has worked. But the challenge when you're killing off any kind of algae in the beginning of trying to treat a bloom is that it's going to kill a bunch of those organisms. When those organisms die, their nutrients in their bodies gets released into the water, which then creates a supply of food for the algae that is still living there. And so it can sort of create another bloom cycle when you have a die-off of some of the algae. So if you don't hit everything at once with a pretty high dose of chemicals, it's very easy to see these recurring blooms. And beyond that, the one issue that scientists told me in terms of how do you actually get to a place where you have an algae-free pool, you need to deal with the nutrients, and it doesn't seem like there has been really a solution there so far. Like, the administration doesn't seem to have treated the water going into the pool for nutrients, like taking out the phosphorus and the nitrogen, and then there needs to be ongoing nutrient removal if you don't want to see a bloom return.
23: Did you ask any of your scientists about that? Like, what could the Trump administration be doing right now to actually win this war they're waging against algae?
18: Yeah. I mean, I would not want to go head-to-head with algae because this stuff is, like, it's impressive, honestly. Algae is, like, it's been around for billions of years. It's, like, one of the early organisms on our planet. It knows how to survive, and it grows so quickly. But, like, these algae, they're microscopic algae, and they're unicellular. It's literally a single cell, and they can divide, like, several times in a single day. And if you have hundreds or thousands of cells, that just, like, exponentially can grow. So that's why you can see a bloom so quickly. Hmm. But I will say, the person who was like, yeah, I could get it done, Ashley Baer, she works for a water treatment company. This is very much in her wheelhouse. And I kind of trust her. I think she could get it done. She was like, look, this is not that different than any swimming pool. Yes, it's like more surface area to water depth ratio, whatever. But if you wanted to take like a pretty robust chemical approach, you could do that. Like, you could blast the whole thing with chlorine and it would be clear. I think the downside of that is that chlorine smells bad and it kills everything. And unless you're continuously monitoring, that treatment is not gonna last. But one approach is just to sort of blast it with chemicals in a way that the Trump administration has not done. Hmm. So that's one option, is like more of a chemical approach, and then you'd wanna monitor it over time. But then I talked to one researcher, Alan Wilson, at Auburn University in Alabama, and he's like, he's algae expert. He works in fish ponds, which often have algae problems because you're putting a bunch of food in them for the catfish. And this guy was basically like, look, you could also take a more natural approach to trying to solve the algae problem by introducing other organisms that eat algae, like zooplankton. So these are like micro crustaceans, essentially like sea monkeys. Like, they look a lot like sea monkeys, but they live in fresh water. And those micro crustaceans do eat algae. So his point was that, look, you could actually like lean into the way that ecosystems and food chains work. You could introduce like a natural predator, if you will, of algae into the pool. And over a longer period of time, that could help maintain a low amount of algae because they would be eating it all up. But I don't think that is the approach the Trump administration is going to take.
23: Should we just let the algae live, Benji?
18: I mean, come on, Sean. It's American flag blue, not green.
23: It's American algae.
18: It's grown, American-grown algae.
23: We should be proud of it. We should celebrate it.
18: It is the base of the food chain. Lots of stuff eats it. It produces oxygen. Like, it is essential in the environment. And some of the scientists I talked to were like, maybe we should just go all in on, like, bringing back nature to this reflecting pool. Like, make it an actual swamp. And by some definitions, dirty water or algae-filled water can still reflect a building. And so I don't know how much it matters if there's algae in it or not.
23: Because when I look at it, I'll still be able to think my reflective thoughts.
18: Yeah, exactly. The most important part of it.
23: That was Benji Jones from the Yellow website, Peter Balanon Rosen, Hadi Mawagdi, Amna Al-Sadi, Gabriel Dunatov, Patrick Boyd, and David Tatasciore are his colleagues, and they all made this installment of Today Explained.

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2: This is Radio Lab, and today
3: it's Patient Zero. That's our subject.
2: Yeah, and this next story,
3: well, it's so huge.
2: It's the ultimate Patient Zero story, really.
3: Many of us have lived through this. It's as recent an event. It's such a recent event that it still hurts and it still bleeds.
2: Yeah.
3: And in it somewhere is the patient that is called Zero. So this is...
2: Yeah. A lot of people are going to help us tell this story. But starting us off is science writer, Radiolab regular, Carl Zimmer.
4: So in 1981, doctors for the first time describe...
5: a mysterious newly discovered disease...
4: a syndrome.
5: ...which affects mostly homosexual men.
4: The young men in Los Angeles...
2: were dying.
6: The number of cases has been growing faster and faster.
7: So far, more than 80 Americans have died.
6: 258 people have died. 625 people have died.
2: Of course, this is the part we all know, how from those first few cases in L.A., AIDS became one of the deadliest pandemics the world has ever seen.
8: More dangerous than the plague of the Middle Ages.
2: But back at the beginning, there was a story that I've not been able to shake for the last 30 years, and it's a story that I want to reimagine right now.
9: Right after news of this syndrome started to break...
2: that's science writer David Quammen, who along with Carl will be one of our guides.
4: Epidemiologists were trying to figure out where...
10: where did it come from?
4: And they were thinking like, well, maybe it's a sexually transmitted disease.
2: So the CDC launches a study.
9: Of a group of about 30 patients...
2: gay men.
9: ...in New York, Los Angeles, and San Francisco to see who had had sexual contact with whom.
2: How do you... is that just a series of interviews with people?
4: Yeah. Please name all the people that you've slept with.
2: The CDC eventually releases the results of this survey in the form of a diagram.
9: Like a network drawing. With circles representing patients and then lines representing sexual contact.
2: And each patient, each little circle, was numbered.
9: New York, 7. Los Angeles, 12.
2: So you didn't know who was who, but you could tell immediately when you look at this thing that of all the 30 or so circles, there was one circle that was special. It had lines coming out in every direction.
9: 7 or 8 emanating from him.
2: Like the hub of a wheel. Except all the spokes on this wheel connected to other wheels, which then shot out and connected to other wheels, fanning outward. At the center of it all was that one little circle, numbered...
9: 0. Number 0.
2: As far as we know, that was the first time that you ever get the term patient 0.
11: Patient 0 was a man, a central victim and victimizer.
2: This is from a 60 Minutes special in 1988. That year, a reporter named Randy Schultz had written a book called And the Band Played On that for the first time revealed the identity of Patient Zero.
11: He was a French-Canadian.
12: A very handsome airline steward.
11: Named Gaetan Dugas.
9: Gaetan Dugas.
11: Patient Zero.
2: A few minutes later in the report, Schultz comes on to describe a guy...
13: who has got unlimited sexual stamina.
2: This... sexual athlete who would fly from one hotspot to the next because of his job, having sex with literally thousands of men.
9: And as he knew he was dying, at least according to Randy Schultz, he became somewhat sinister and malicious. He would sleep with a male partner at a bathhouse in San Francisco or somewhere else. And then when the light came up, according to Randy Schultz, he would say, I've got gay cancer.
12: Now you're going to get it too.
14: You talk to him.
12: I talk to him, yeah.
2: This is Dr. Selma Dritz. She was part of that CDC study.
12: I told him that he was getting other people sick with it. And he said, my right to do whatever I want, my civil rights, I do as I please, I've got it, why shouldn't they have it?
9: Really a chilling moment.
2: And pretty much from that moment on, Gaetan Dugas...
4: he just took on this aura. As single-handedly causing an epidemic in the United States.
2: Mm-hmm. Now, I don't know about you, but I first bumped into this story in the movie version of In the Band Played On. When I first saw that, AIDS had already infected 2.5 million people, and to think that it could all go back to this one guy just seemed unreal.
4: It was a very potent story, there's no doubt. And he gave HIV to a lot of people. There's no question about that. But what we do know is that he was not patient zero.
2: He was not patient zero.
4: No.
9: He was not the beginning point.
4: He wasn't.
2: Not even close.
3: Huh.
2: So here's the question that got me started on the story. Okay, so the gay steward, that was the movie stuck in my head. But what's the real movie? What movie can we make about the beginning of the

0: This is Science Friday. I'm Ira Flatow. Pancreatic cancer is among the most deadly forms of cancer and can be difficult to catch early. But there is some good news. A new drug called daraxonrasib, which just finished its clinical trials, had some really promising results. And while it's not a cure, some oncologists are calling it a game changer, not just for pancreatic cancer, but potentially for other forms of cancer too. Dr. Zev Wainberg led a clinical trial for the drug and is the co-director of UCLA Health's GI Oncology Program. He joins us from Los Angeles. Welcome to Science Friday.
1: Thank you, Ira. Happy to be here.
0: Nice to have you. Okay, first tell us what this drug did. Just how effective was it for patients with pancreatic cancer?
1: Right, so this is a big moment for us because this is a drug that targets the dominant oncogene in cancer, but especially dominant in pancreatic cancer, and that's called KRAS. And this trial has gone

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3: was probably a Bantu man.
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8: 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Growth is fine. 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

0: Quad split is a television screen that has the four cameras that I use to shoot the show on that. And if they watch the quad split, they're always worried about mics and shots not matching. So I make all the writers watch the play because that's eventually what makes a hit show.
1: So what made you realize that you wanted to switch from the stage to television?
0: In the course of doing Cactus Flowers and 40 Carats around the country, I would work at a lot of dinner theaters, a lot of dinner theaters, summer stock theaters. I would do these comedies, Odd Couple, Barefoot in the Park, even Blythe Spirit I did. I'm trying to say Never Too Late. All these plays, the comedies that have been in Broadway, and I do them with stars. And I had about 8 days to stage the whole thing, and I could get it done. I was good at that. And then one night I was at home after rehearsal, and I turned on the television, and there was the Mary Tyler Moore Show. And they were doing 20 minutes a week in front of a live audience. And here I was doing 120 minutes a week to get ready for a live audience. And I thought I could do that. I thought I could translate my skills on stage to the skills required to do that television show, because it was like filming a theatrical show. So I wrote a letter to Mary Tyler Moore. As I said before, I had the connection because I was a stage manager on her first Broadway show, so she kind of knew me. And Grant Tinker called me, and he said, we're interested in theatrical directors at MTM. Would you come out and do one show? And I don't know what's faster than the New York second, but whatever it was, I said yes. And the rest is history.
2: James Burroughs speaking with Terry Gross in 2006. We'll hear more after a break. This is Fresh Air.
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2: This is Fresh Air. Let's get back to Terry's 2006 interview with TV director James Burroughs, who directed over 1,000 episodes of Cheers, Taxi, Frasier, Friends, and other sitcoms. He died last week at the age of 85.
1: So you got started directing MTM productions like The Bob Newhart Show, Mary Tyler Moore Show, Phyllis. Yes?
0: Yes. Yes.
1: No, were you at first like understudying other directors, or did they let you just go at it?
0: Well, the first thing you have to do is you have to learn the technical stuff. So they brought me out here, and you kind of have to observe. Being an observer is you sit in the stands and you watch a week of rehearsals, and the first 3 days are with actors and writers alone, and the fourth day the cameras come in, and the fifth day you shoot the show. And for me, with actors and writers, I kind of got that. It was when the cameras came in that it became daunting. So I watched for maybe 2 months straight. I watched on the Newhart Show. Then I went over to the Mary Tyler Moore Show, and I watched Jay Sandrich, who to me is the true genius of this medium. I watched him and became very good friends with him. So I kind of started to get a knowledge of what to do with cameras, how to figure them out. And then they assigned me to a show called Friends and Lovers, which was the Paul Sand show. And I would coach. I was Paul Sand's dialogue coach. I would help him run lines. But in a time when I wasn't doing that, I would watch cameras. And eventually they called me and they said, we're going to give you a shot. And I figured it would be on the Paul Sand show. And all of a sudden it was a Mary Tyler Moore show.
1: Do you remember that first show that you did?
0: I do, vividly.
1: How did it go? What sticks out in your mind?
0: Oh, my God. Well, we read the script. It was a show where Lou Grant moves into Rhoda's apartment. So he's living above Mary, which means that they work together and they live together, which wasn't good for the relationship. And so we read the script around the table, and it was a D-. It was awful. And I said to Grant, I said, in a sea of Danish, I get a bagel. And it was

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1: And you're doing that on 89.5 WHRV, your public media station serving Eastern Virginia. 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
1: 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A corner in Chicago, showing the history of the last 200 years. 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A corner in Louisville, where one couple had their first kiss. 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Find out more about it. It's This American Life. It comes your way tomorrow at noon here on 89.5. Thanks for joining us and for making 89.5 WHRV a part of your Friday afternoon. 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It's 4:20.
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6: And I'm Juana Summers. Back in January, Paige-Lynn Gagné posted on social media about violence committed by immigration agents in Minneapolis. 5 months later, this past Tuesday, she was visited by Homeland Security agents who claimed one of her posts had doxxed an ICE agent. NPR's Gia Joffe Block has her story.
7: Paige-Lynn Gagné has more than 100,000 followers on TikTok, where she posts a mix of comedy and skincare product reviews.
8: Super lightweight. It blends really easy, and it's not cakey or heavy at all.
7: On Instagram, where she has 33,000 followers, she occasionally posts about politics. Last Tuesday, though, Gagné wasn't on her phone. It was election day in New York, and she was working the polls at the Syracuse Central Library.
9: On a Tuesday, my work shift starts at 5 a.m.
7: That afternoon, she got a voicemail.
10: My name's Dave Brody, special agent with Homeland Security. We were just by your apartment at Clinton Street.
7: The agent said he got Gagné's number from her significant other.
10: We were just calling you in reference to a post that we believe you made on Instagram where you doxxed an ICE agent back in January.
7: Gagné denied to NPR she doxxed an ICE agent. The Department of Homeland Security and ICE did not respond to questions about the voicemail or what happened next. Gagné says she called back the agent and let him know she was working that day at a polling site. The agent wanted Gagné to come outside, but
9: I don't trust going outside or dealing with ICE agents at all in any capacity.
7: Her fellow poll workers,

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1: 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Coming up, FIFA designated the June 26 game played in Seattle between Egypt and Iran as

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1: And you're tuned 89.5 WHRV, your public media station serving Eastern Virginia. Coming up, FIFA designated the June 26 game played in Seattle between Egypt and Iran as Pride Match, both countries' objective. How's the queer community in Seattle gearing up for the game? Also, as the death toll from the Venezuelan earthquakes more than double, rescue workers continue to search through the rubble for survivors amid worsening conditions and collapsing infrastructure. Those stories and more just ahead. It's All Things Considered.
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1: This day in history, in 1900, the United States announces it will send troops to fight against the Boxer Rebellion in China. Born this day, 1909, Tom Parker, Elvis Presley's manager. 1945, the UN Charter is signed by 50 nations in San Francisco. And in 1971, the U.S. Justice Department issues a warrant for Daniel Ellsberg, accusing him of giving away the Pentagon Papers. All Things Considered continues. It's 520.
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0: 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I'm Scott Detrow.
6: And I'm Juana Summers. In Los Angeles, a mistrial was declared today in the arson trial of the man accused of causing last year's deadly Palisades fire. That fire killed 12 people and destroyed almost 7,000 structures. It was one of the worst wildfires in California history. Steve Futterman has been reporting on the trial, and he joins us now from just outside the federal courthouse in downtown LA. Hi there.
7: Hi, Juana.
6: Steve, just start by giving us some background on this trial and what led to the mistrial.
7: Well, today's mistrial came after a trial that had been going on for a bit more than 2 weeks. The jury said it was deadlocked, divided 10 to 2 in favor of a not guilty verdict. Now, from the start, there were two very different sides to this case. The prosecution placed Jonathan Rinderknecht, a 30-year-old Uber driver, at the site of an earlier fire, which the prosecution said eventually became the Palisades fire, almost exactly at the precise moment it began, just past midnight on January 1st last year. And the prosecutors described Rinderknecht as being troubled, angry with the world, trying to get back at society, and they made a point using conversations he had on ChatGPT.
6: What did you hear from the defense?
7: Well, the defense repeatedly said there simply wasn't enough evidence. It also suggested that when the fire began, remember, just after midnight, January 1st, people were setting off fireworks, and they said that was the likely reason it started. After the mistrial was declared today, defense attorney Steve Haney accused the government of trying to find someone to blame.
8: You know, they need a scapegoat, and they picked on the convenient loner Uber driver that they did nothing but engage in character assassination for 2.5 weeks.
7: Now, the chief federal prosecutor at the U.S. Attorney's Office here in L.A. immediately issued a statement after the mistrial that his office plans to retry the case. He says the evidence is strong.
6: Talk about the decision to retry this case, even though the vast majority of jurors were in favor of an acquittal.
7: Yeah, they were, and 10 to 2 in favor of acquittal is quite overwhelming. But former federal prosecutor Lori Levinson is not totally surprised. She says this is a high-profile case, and the prosecution, she says, can now fine-tune its presentation for the retrial.
9: And that's because they've already seen the nature of the defense attack on their case. They can either

0: 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Each week, a guest draws a card from NPR's Wildcard deck and answers a big question about their life. After 24 years in the WWE ring, John Cena retired from professional wrestling last year. But he's not slowing down. His latest movie is a Netflix comedy about family bonds called Little Brother.
1: This story, for me, looking through my lens, is I'm a big believer in you choose your family. And love isn't just simply granted because you have the same last name.
0: Cena spoke with host Rachel Martin about the things that have given him perspective in life.
2: Have your feelings about death changed over time?
1: Yes, I will die. And I think about that often. And I never, you know what? I always used to say it out loud, like as a young person, like, oh, I'm not ever going to make it till I'm 40. Or if I make it till I'm 40, I've overstayed my welcome. That was just cannon fodder to do things that were like dopamine hits.
2: Yeah.
1: Now my perspective has changed that we all die. We are all going to die. And it gives me gratitude towards the now. It makes me excited for things down the road. It allows me to reflect with great feelings. Mm-hmm. I think about my mortality often. And I encourage folks to do more of that. And not from a morbid sense, from a factual sense.
2: Yeah.
1: We all think we got all the time in the world. And I think when you realize you don't, it helps you appreciate the time you have, at least from my perspective.
2: Yeah, for sure. Same. I also wonder, I wanted to ask you about your involvement with the Make-A-Wish Foundation.
1: Sure.
2: First of all, you have like the Guinness World Record or something of most Make-A-Wish visits. I mean, it's really incredible, John, the amount of time that you've given to kids who are having a hard struggle. And I imagine some of those kids who you have spent time with have died.
1: Mm-hmm.
2: And I wonder how that has impacted your view of living and your thoughts about dying.
1: There is not a better chin check on like how bad are my problems than to go into someone really fighting, climbing a steep hill. And when that person is like a young person, to see them so full of joy and excitement and hope, even with that steep climb, it has made a world of difference in my life, even when I didn't understand why it was making a world of difference.
2: What do you mean?
1: I think at a younger age, I very much appreciated always being involved with Make-A-Wish.
2: Mm-hmm.
1: It was only as I began to truly lean into mortality, I would say last decade, that it really had a profound impact on, we do have a select amount of time, and that's beyond our control, period. Mm-hmm. And you can still have joy, and you can still have excitement, and you can still be curious, and you can still have an imagination, and you can be grateful for all those things.
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4: 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Barry Graham, thanks so much for joining me this afternoon. Still ahead, following the earthquakes in Venezuela, the Trump administration announced what appears to be its strongest disaster response since it dismantled America's premier aid agency, USAID, last year. 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
4: 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Chance for showers, possible thunderstorms overnight tonight with a low dropping back around 75. Partly sunny to start tomorrow. Then we have a chance for showers, some thunderstorms in the afternoon, continuing into the evening. High tomorrow near 93. Tomorrow night dropping back into the mid-70s. Partly sunny on Sunday. Chance for showers and thunderstorms late in the afternoon. Highs around 87. Overcast in Norfolk, 87 degrees. 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

Soul music lovers, welcome to another edition of the R&B Chronicles. I'm your host and producer for the show, Jay Sennett. Hope all of you are doing well. Time for some great soul music as I host the R&B Chronicles. Put together a nice show for you. We're going to hear some Al Green, Sam and Dave, Quincy Jones, Prince, and much more. So kick back and relax and enjoy some of this great soul music. Let's start off the show with a classic by the OJs, Living for the Weekend, right here on the R&B Chronicles.

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1: Always visionary, always soulful. The great Prince, wrapping up that set of three from the Best Of collection with Kiss. And Kool & the Gang, one of their early classics, Let the Music Take Your Mind. And starting the set, the OJs from the Essential collection with Living for the Weekend. Weekend underway. I'm Jay Sennett, the R&B Chronicles, right here on 89.5. Thank you so much for tuning in. 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Rufus and Chaka Khan up next.

0: I love this ultimate collection on Quincy Jones. So many fantastic pieces on this collection. That was Body Heat, wrapping up the set of four Quincy Jones. Several different guests, of course, featured on this project. Al Green before that, I Can't Get Next to You. Sam and Dave, When Something Is Wrong with My Baby. Great hit for them from the Essential Collection. And Rufus with Chaka Khan, Stompin', live release, Stompin' at the Savoy. Ain't That Peculiar, starting that set. I'm Jay Sennett, host and producer for this show, The R&B Chronicles. Thank you so much for tuning in. Hoping you're enjoying this soulful music. Some funk now to start this set. The Ohio Players.
1: Backbone gone. He can't do nothing.

What's that? What's that? What time? All right.

Something different for you, wrapping up that set. Santana from Santana 3, early 70s. I think around 73 this came out. Batuka, the track there. Santana wrapping up the set of three. Ray Charles, of course, before that. What I'd Say, parts one and two. And the Ohio Players from the Best Of collection with Hoochie Coo starting that set. Always a lot of fun playing this great soul music for you here on 89.5 on the R&B Chronicles. Thank you so much for tuning in. Bootsy Collins, the legendary bassist who got his start with James Brown at around 18 or 19 years old, played bass on many of those classic funky tracks from James Brown and went on to play with the Parliament Funkadelic and then lead his own band, Bootsy's Rubber Band, the Pinocchio Theory, into the set.

That's Smokey Robinson and the Miracles from the Ultimate Collection with Yester Love, wrapping up that set. Smokey wrote many of the great classics early on Motown Records. He was also vice president of Motown Records. A lot of people didn't know that. Sly and the Family Stone before that from Stand, that masterpiece with Somebody's Watching You. Then we heard from Bootsy Collins, Back in the Day, the best of Bootsy, with the Pinocchio Theory, starting that set. I'm Jay Sennett. That wraps up this edition of the R&B Chronicles. Always have a blast playing this great soul music for you. The Chronicles heard Friday nights right here on 89.5. I'm Jay Sennett, host and producer. Thank you for tuning in. And don't forget about my jazz show, Sennett in Session, heard Monday through Thursday nights from 9 until 1, Saturday mornings midnight until 4, and Sunday afternoons from 1 until 5, right here on 89.5. Up next, Shot of the Blues with Paul Shagrew. Until the next edition of The Chronicles, be safe out there, friends. We'll see you then.

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I'm Paul Shagrew, and tonight I'm bringing you the winners of the 2026 Blues Foundation Awards on A Shot of the Blues.